outside child chronicled her past, candidly addressing the sexual abuse she faced from her adoptive stepfather. The Returner is about the present and the feeling of survivor's joy. Our session kicks off with a track from the album. It's Alison Russell and The Returner.

0: Allison, it was such a pleasure to speak on The Returner, and best of luck in 2024. 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
1: 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It was wonderful talking to you. Thank you for having me on the show.
0: You got it. 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
0: Welcome back to World Cafe. Thanks again to Allison Russell. Her third album is called In the Hour of Chaos. It drops at the end of the week, features appearances from Devin Gilfillian, Brandi Clark, Cassius Culpepper, and a whole lot more. Let's get back into music with Counting Crows. It's Anna Begin.

0: That's a band called Slapdragon, and they label themselves as Bluegrass Instruments and Funk Rhythms. Scott Mulvihill and Laura Behrens out of Nashville started the band a few years ago, and their new album, Mission Statement, their debut record, is out now. That song, Already Won, here on World Cafe. Coming up, a few more songs before we wrap up this hour, including Nico Case and Kevin Morby. It's World Cafe.
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0: Welcome back. It's World Cafe. New album from Kevin Morby is out now. It's called Little Wide Open. Here's a new song from the record, 100,000.

0: Kurt Vile, You Don't Know, 'Cause It's My Life, on World Cafe. That is from his new album, Philadelphia's Been Good to Me. Also, Noah Kahan with Stick Season. We're back in just a moment with more World Cafe.
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0: Live performances, we have them. A lot. And we save them and then we play them back on the radio. That's what we're doing right now for Live from the Archives on World Cafe. I'm Kaleo. It was 2026 when Kate Lebon stopped by to play Heaven Is No Feeling.

0: Anyway, there's Wonderwall. It's Oasis on the Cafe. And before that, West Side Cowboy, a band I think you're going to want to know more about. Just really great rock band. It Goes On is the name of the album. The song is Kick Stones, The Boys. We're back in a minute with new music from Steve Lacy on World Cafe.
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0: Welcome back. It's World Cafe. Steve Lacy had a breakthrough with Gemini Rights in 2022. Now his follow-up is called Oh Yeah, his third studio album, due out July 17th. Here is the first single. It's called The Feeling. New music from Steve Lacy.

0: left. A Russian missile crushed several apartments in a 9-story building in north central Kyiv. Rescue workers use cranes to reach the rubble. A small crowd waits for news of missing loved ones. 61-year-old Irina Holovata says she cannot reach a dear childhood friend. She says, as soon as I heard the explosions, I started calling her. Holovata lives nearby and rushed here with her neighbor, Yelena Zavozina.
1: We don't know, is she alive or no, where is she, we cannot call.
0: She says she has a message for NATO leaders.
1: Please just stop this war. We don't want to die. We are innocent people, you know.
0: Vadim Litvishko and his family live in the destroyed building. They huddle under a tree.
2: Не знаю, що буде далі. Якщо будівлю визнають аварійною, нас
0: I don't know what will happen next, he says. If our building is deemed unsafe, we might be homeless. His wife Tatiana Stepanenko hugs their 10-year-old son.
3: Діти живуть в страху, кричать під час вибухів.
0: Our children live in fear, she says. Here we are in the 21st century, the age of the internet and space travel, and we cannot lie down in our beds and sleep peacefully. Rescue workers find another body. They lower the stretcher. And a mother cries out. The body is her missing daughter. Joanna Kakissis, NPR News, Kyiv.
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4: This is Morning Edition from NPR News. I'm Amy Martinez.
9: And I'm Steve Inskeep. President Trump had a busy day. Yesterday, he talked of his personal intervention to urge authorities to let an American play in the World Cup. Last night, as Team USA lost, the president did not post on Truth Social about the game at all, moving on to praise of his own speeches. Democrats accuse the president of missing what people care about, high prices. But can they do any better? New Jersey Governor Mikey Sherrill says she wants to get power bills under control. WNYC's Mike Hayes asked how much a governor can do.
10: 10 years ago, Catherine Hunt moved into a one-bedroom apartment in the Rossmore Senior Living Community in Monroe Township, New Jersey. At the time, Hunt says her electricity bill was manageable.
11: Oh, it was pretty low. It was right around $50 a month at the most.
12: What's it costing you now?
11: Well, the cost went up to close to $400.
10: $400 per month last winter. Living off of Social Security, there was no way Hunt could afford that. So she just turned off her heat. Then she'd layer up, throwing on a winter coat like she was going outside. Instead of welcoming family and friends into the apartment, she'd entertain them at a local restaurant.
13: Did you have to warn your visitors?
11: Yeah, I just told you, there's no heat in here, so you probably won't want to visit. It's really, but I'll meet you at Sal's.
10: In the last year, New Jerseyans on average paid about 22% more for electricity than they did the year before. That's an annual increase of close to $400 per household, according to data from MIT and the climate news site HeatMap. That's the highest spike in any state. Only Washington, D.C. has seen a bigger increase. Catherine Hunt's neighbors are definitely feeling that spike, like Sule Camino Greaves.
14: I live in a small house, 2 bedrooms and 1 bathroom, by myself, so I shower once a day, blah, blah, blah. $662.
10: And David Decker.
15: How's your electric bill?
16: Oh, what? My electric bill?
15: Yeah.
16: I try to give it to someone every month, yeah.
10: Why are costs going up so much in New Jersey? Well, it's several things at once. Rising inflation is contributing, and higher prices for natural gas. But more than anything,
17: the fundamental challenge is that we are experiencing tremendous growth in demand for electricity.
10: Abe Silverman is an energy research scholar at Johns Hopkins University. He says most of that increased demand is from data centers. There are already more than 80 data centers operating in New Jersey alone, and the state expects more to come online in the future. The regional grid operator says this major growth in demand is driving up prices. Silverman says, ultimately, the only way to bring down prices is to build more power generation, including more wind and solar power.
17: We absolutely need to be thinking about how do we expand the pie. And at the same time we're expanding the pie, we need to think about who's paying for that expansion.
10: New Jersey lawmakers just passed new rules making big data centers foot the bill for some grid upgrades and new power generation. Governor Mikey Sherrill says that's only fair.
18: That's an incredibly expensive proposition. And having the data centers take on that burden can significantly drive down the cost to consumers here in New Jersey.
10: At least a dozen other states have proposed similar policies. So has President Trump and members of Congress. New Jersey is also trying to make it easier to build more renewables and nuclear power. Experts say these actions could slow rate growth over the long term. In the short term, Sherrill directed the state utility regulator to turn down requests from utility companies to raise rates.
18: So what we did is we froze the cost per kilowatt hour. So think of it as like freezing the cost per gallon at the pump.
10: But Catherine Hunt says freezing rates aren't enough when you're freezing it at such a high number.
11: Well, it would still cost too much if they froze it at what it is now. I would have to go through another winter turning off my heat.
10: As for turning on the costly AC this summer.
11: Now that's a problem. I'm asking other people what they're going to do.
12: What are you hearing?
11: They don't know. They're just looking at it and they're deer in the headlights right now.
10: Ahead of the midterms, candidates across the country are making the same affordability promises that Governor Sherrill did. But if New Jersey is any indication, high prices aren't going anywhere anytime soon. For NPR News, I'm Mike Hayes in Monroe, New Jersey.
4: In honor of the 250th anniversary of the Declaration of Independence, our series America in Pursuit explores culture, history, and objects in American life. Next up, NPR's Claire Lombardo takes us back to Sutter's Mill in 1848.
15: California is not even a state yet. And in the foothills of the Sierra Nevada Mountains outside of Sacramento, a man named James Marshall is constructing a water-powered mill when he sees something shiny.
19: The lore is that he picks it up, bites on it, because of course gold is soft, and is convinced that it is gold.
15: He was right. Anthea Hartig is the director of the Smithsonian's National Museum of American History. The next question, can the U.S. even claim that gold?
19: The United States just received the territory. The ink is barely dry in the Treaty of Guadalupe Hidalgo.
15: Ending the Mexican-American War and annexing much of Mexico for the U.S. But the answer apparently was yes, and the gold rush was on.
19: It will completely change the trajectory of United States history. It eradicates the landscapes and the native peoples of that part of California. It turns San Francisco into a boom town.
15: It pushed forward California statehood.
19: President Lincoln, you know, 15 years later, would credit California's gold with winning the Civil War because it literally funded the Union Army.
15: That first flake of gold was already at the Smithsonian by then, sent to the still new institution in 1861.
19: I think in part because of the impending Civil War, they wanted to try and keep specimens, geological specimens, and especially this speck of gold safe.
15: This summer, that tiny speck is sitting on a tiny black pillow like a ring inside of the Smithsonian Castle in Washington, D.C., in a special exhibit called American Aspirations. But it didn't transform the life of the man who found it.
19: Marshall, in particular, kind of slipped a bit into obscurity.
15: A flake of gold found by a man who never profited from it, on soil that had just been taken from Mexico. A quintessentially American story. Claire Lombardo, NPR News.
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20: In Maryland, the average age of a crabber has climbed into the late 50s while the population of crabs has fallen. But some young crabbers are trying to carve out careers on Chesapeake Bay.
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23: Live from NPR News in Washington, I'm Dave Mattingly. President Trump has arrived in Turkey for this week's NATO summit. Air Force One touched down in Ankara a short time ago. The 2 days of talks are expected to focus in part on the president's call for NATO members to spend more on their defense. The Pentagon recently announced it's conducting a 6-month review of U.S. forces in Europe. The U.S. has been knocked out of the Men's World Cup soccer tournament. Belgium beat the U.S. last night in Seattle 4-1, ending the team's hopes of advancing to the tournament's quarterfinals. Belgium scored the game's first goal in the 9th minute and added 2 more after halftime to pull away for the win. Columnist Christine Brennan with USA Today notes the U.S.'s poor performance followed President Trump asking the head of FIFA to review the red card issued to American striker Fallarin Balogun in the team's previous match.
24: We may never know exactly how much the previous 36 hours of disarray, controversy, confusion, Donald Trump's insertion into the field of play decision, we may never know exactly how big a deal it was for the U.S. team, but it clearly was there.
23: She was speaking to NPR's Morning Edition. Balogun was allowed to play in the loss to Belgium. Next up for the Belgians is Spain on Friday in California. This is NPR News. More than 3,500 people are now confirmed dead in Venezuela, nearly 2 weeks after a pair of powerful earthquakes left widespread destruction. Thousands of people are still missing. More than 17,000 were left homeless by the earthquakes. They struck less than a minute apart. No deaths or injuries are reported on Guam or the Northern Marianas after a super typhoon tore through the U.S. territories in the western Pacific. Dana Williams with member station KPRG says cleanup and damage assessments are underway.
0: After local governments completed their initial damage assessments, the all-clear was given for residents to leave their homes and shelters. Guam Lieutenant Governor Josh Tenorio urged people to use caution.
1: The waters are still dangerous and there are a lot of hazards out there, so please be safe, please be careful, look out for others, and we'll get through this together.
0: Airports are reopening, crews are busy clearing trees and debris from roads, and businesses are welcoming customers back. Power restoration will take longer. The Category 5 storm knocked out electricity on all the islands in the Northern Marianas, which are still recovering from an April super typhoon. For NPR News, I'm Dana Williams on Guam.
23: Emmanuel Macron's office says the French president is safe following explosions in the capital of Syria, where Macron's been meeting with the country's president today. I'm Dave Mattingly in Washington.
20: In Maryland, the average age of a crabber has climbed into the late 50s while the population of crabs has fallen. 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
4: Nami Martinez.
6: And I'm Leila Fadil. Earlier this year, Defense Secretary Pete Hegseth invited Pastor Doug Wilson to give a sermon at the Pentagon.
25: First of all, thank you for being here.
26: Thank you.
25: Thank you for your leadership, for your mentorship.
6: Wilson was invited as part of Hegseth's monthly Christian worship service.
26: We are praying in the name of the Lord Jesus Christ. With his blood, he purchased all the nations of men. And Father, this includes our nation.
6: His appearance at the Pentagon was controversial. Wilson is a self-described Christian nationalist. He's called for repealing a woman's right to vote. He's defended slavery. He believes homosexuality should be a crime. Wilson also wants the U.S. to become a Christian theocracy, even though the Constitution prohibits the government from establishing a national religion. Those beliefs are extreme, and a few years ago, they were fringe. But today, Wilson's teachings are entering the mainstream, according to religion scholars. The most prominent member of his church network is the Defense Secretary, Pete Hegseth. That is why I recently sat down with Doug Wilson at his main church in Moscow, Idaho, where I started by asking him about that relationship.
27: I met him a few times at church, once in Tennessee and once or twice in D.C., and we've texted some, but not a lot.
6: Does he ever seek your advice or the advice of other pastors within your church network on policy matters?
27: Not to my knowledge, certainly not from me. There's an important distinction to be made. Mm-hmm. I think it is crucial for pastors, when it comes to situations like this, to stay in their lane. Let's say I've got thoughts on the Strait of Hormuz. I don't have security clearances. I wasn't elected to anything. So no, I want to stay in my lane and not do anything.
6: You said you don't support forever wars.
27: No, I don't.
6: Has this gone on too long?
27: Yep. Yeah. The bombing campaign was a short, brief war. I would have much preferred to have us just do that and get out. But it seemed like more of an entanglement than I think anybody in the MAGA right likes.
6: Have you communicated these concerns directly to the Secretary of Defense?
27: No, I've written about them, mm-hmm. you know, and he may have read them, but I've been very careful not to take my position as pastor and say, I've got a pipeline to the Secretary. Mm-hmm. Let me tell you what I think about these things. No.
6: Now, you've made it clear that you want a Christian theocracy.
27: Yes.
6: In this country, you've declared yourself a Christian nationalist. What would that look like in the United States?
27: It would look like fluffy clouds and unicorns, and everybody would be happy. what it would look like in practical terms. Mm-hmm. I would want basically the same constitutional framework that we have now. I love the U.S. Constitution. I think it's a work of theological genius. I like the federal system of subordinate states that have their own powers. I like the separation of powers at the federal level. The things would change. Some would be constitutional amendments. I'd want to see abortion outlawed everywhere. I'd want to see Obergefell overturned.
6: So no same-sex marriage, no
27: abortion. No same-sex marriage. I'd like the LGBTQ plus thing to go away at the legal level.
6: So there would be no legal protections for LGBTQ plus folks.
27: Correct. There would be no special carve-outs for them, right? I believe that LGBTQ plus people have the right to think what they think and say what they want to say. And
6: but you would want to make it illegal for them to be in partnerships. You would want to restrict what they could do in their bedrooms.
27: Oh, you mean like sexual partnerships, like mm-hmm. marriage? Yeah, so I don't want legal recognition of those relationships.
6: What happens to non-Christians in a country that has long given equal rights and equal protections to all faiths and all? Right. What happens? Can they hold public office? Can they vote? Can they pray in public?
27: Probably the best illustration of this would be church bells, yes. Minarets, no.
6: Why?
27: Because the public space would belong to Christ. So church bells can occupy the public space, but a minaret is a loudspeaker, big call to prayer. Could Muslims pray to Allah? Yes. Could they gather together to pray to Allah? Yes.
6: But they should do it quietly and in their homes.
27: But they should recognize that they're in a Christian country. And consequently, they should defer to that. Now, the only way that that is ever going to happen is by means of persuasion, evangelism, mass conversion to Christianity. You can't just flip a switch and make this country as cosmopolitan and secular and diverse as it is, and just say, okay, everybody, we're going to do it the Christian way. That's not going to happen.
6: Could they serve in public office? Could they vote?
27: So if you had a Christian republic, mm-hmm. the Constitution would be Christian. And an office holder would have to vow to uphold the Constitution. So everybody who holds public office
6: would have to be Christian?
27: Would have to vow to uphold the Christian Constitution, yeah.
6: So technically they wouldn't be in public office.
27: Right, technically they would not be.
6: But could they vote?
27: Yes, probably. Yes.
6: Now, you've called for repealing women's right to vote, which is protected by the 19th Amendment.
27: Right.
6: Why?
27: Because it's a good idea.
6: A lot of women wouldn't think so.
27: A lot of women wouldn't agree. Right. What I envision is a system we have practiced in our church here for four decades, and that is household voting in our polity, in our church system. About 7% of the votes are cast by women because we have a number of women who are heads of their households.
6: So, for example, yeah. I'm a woman who's not married, who doesn't have children, and who is Muslim. So in a future Christian theocracy where the 19th Amendment is repealed, what is my role in public life? Do I get to vote? Do I get to run for office?
27: No, you wouldn't hold office mm-hmm. because you couldn't vow to uphold the Christian Constitution. And whether you voted or not would have nothing to do with whether you were a woman or not. Whether you voted would be...
6: I'm the head of my household.
27: If you were head of the household and Christian, you would vote.
6: And if I'm head of the household and not Christian?
27: Then that would depend probably on the state.
6: How do you actually get, though, to a Christian theocracy?
27: Yeah, the mechanism...
6: Is it courts? Yeah. Is it schools? Is it violence?
27: No, it's not violence. It is preaching the gospel, planting churches, starting classical Christian schools, working your tail off, basically.
6: But you would have to change portions of the Constitution to become a theocracy.
27: Actually, no.
6: I mean, a lot of constitutional scholars would disagree with you.
27: Yeah, I disagree with them.
6: With so many evangelicals in the administration that are connected to your church, do you feel in this moment that your religious worldview is closer to power than it's ever been? That your vision of what the U.S. should be is closer?
27: I think it'd be fairer to say that my vision, our vision of what the intersection of theology and politics should be is closer to getting a hearing, which is very different than here are the levers of power. That's not where we are. In the last 5 years, we have gotten a much more significant hearing than we ever have before.
6: Doug Wilson, thank you so much for sitting down with us. We really appreciate it.
27: Happy to do it.
6: That was Pastor Doug Wilson. He spoke on video for the NPR series Newsmakers. The full conversation is on the NPR app and on YouTube. This is NPR News.
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9: From our studios on the campus of Bradley University, this is WCBU. Good morning, it's Tuesday, July 7th. I'm Rich Drager. Egypt takes on World Cup defending champion Argentina Tuesday. Their success in making it to the round of 16 has electrified fans throughout the Middle East. We'll have more in about 15 minutes. Could a protest with no leader and no demands change the way an entire country talks about money? This year, Occupy Wall Street marks its 15th anniversary. It brought terms like the 99% and the 1% to the mainstream. And it all started at a tiny park in Lower Manhattan. Occupy's legacy next time in 1A, this morning at 10 a.m.
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9: Good morning, I'm Steve Inskeep. The streets of Buenos Aires are full of Argentina's soccer jerseys, most on humans, some on dogs. A dog walker put jerseys on 13 pets. He also crafted collars and leashes and inspired other people who bought gear for their pets in light blue and white. The irony is none of those dogs is likely to be walked for a few hours today. Their people will be watching Argentina play Egypt in the World Cup. It's Morning Edition.
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9: You're listening to WCBU Reports on this Tuesday here on WCBU. I'm Rich Drager. A Morton farmer faces a potential $250,000 fine from the Illinois Department of Agriculture for allegedly applying pesticides to his crops. It happened near Bethel Lutheran School while the school hosted an outdoor event. The state representative for Morton says that's a sign current regulations around pesticide drift are working as some lawmakers seek to put tougher restrictions on farmers. Lauren Warnicke reports.
14: In a notice from the Illinois Department of Agriculture about its plans to issue the fine, Morton farmer Mark Eggsty also received word about potential revocation of his private applicator and operator licenses as a result of alleged violations to the Illinois Pesticide Act. Katie Vandenberg is the parent of a Bethel Lutheran school student. She filed the complaint, which led to the IDOA investigation. She says she and other parents were notified by the school by email that high winds drifted pesticides from the farm across the street into the school's parking lot where they were having an event. She says she's happy with how seriously the IDOA took the complaint, but has mixed feelings overall.
10: I think what happened was incredibly unfortunate and stressful for a lot of families, especially families whose kids already suffer from allergies, asthma. Their kids were coming home with red eyes and coughing and hives and things like that. And so, you know, if you don't know what to do in a situation, it's definitely very scary.
14: Vandenberg says she supports an amendment to the Illinois Pesticide Act, which would stiffen rules around notification windows for applying pesticides to crops. Democratic State Representative Laura Favor-Diaz from suburban Chicago sponsored a bill that would require farmers spraying pesticides near a school or park to send an email 72 hours in advance notifying when they would be applying those pesticides. The amendment was referred to the Rules Committee in April and has since died on the vine. Republican State Representative Bill Howder represents the district where the Morton Farm is located. He was opposed to the bill.
11: This would put more regulations on the farmers to have, you know, more time ahead of time for warning when they don't know what the weather will be like at the time of application.
10: If this was in place, this would have been one more checkpoint for that farmer to consider.
14: Vandenberg hopes it will be revisited in the fall veto session.
10: I actually think this could be good for farmers to get this passed. I know there's a lot of pushback from the Farm Bureau, from the Soybean Association, and from people that support them. But, you know, one more stop, and he wouldn't have had to deal with the stress, the time, the energy, and now obviously a huge bill.
14: In a recent social media post, Howder said the IDOA's decision to fine XD demonstrates that, quote, current regulations worked. The department's notice to fine indicates two crop chemicals used by XD in April are only to be used in wind conditions less than 15 miles an hour. The report says recorded wind speeds at the school were in excess of 19 miles per hour when both chemicals were applied. The department's investigation concludes at least 200 people were in the vicinity, and that escalates the penalty. If five or more humans are exposed, the report says, then the penalty shall be $1,250 for each human exposed. That's how they get to $250,000. Howder advocates for schools and others who host large public gatherings in areas surrounded by farmland to form plans for toxic exposures when violations or accidents happen.
11: It almost has to be like an emergency response to like when we have a tornado response or another response. How do we get those kids out of danger of the pesticide that's, you know, that's in the wind or in the drift?
14: And mom Katie Vandenberg says she understands farmers not wanting even more red tape to navigate.
10: I completely get it. I'm a business owner myself. There's a lot of things we have to think about. I think at the end of the day, it's people, especially children's health, future health. You know, we don't know what could happen from something like this. And I think above all, that's what should matter.
14: Regardless of what outcome the bill faces, Vandenberg says she hopes farmers and residents of farm communities will have a better understanding of how to protect their health.
10: Obviously, what we're doing right now isn't working because this was definitely not an isolated incident. It happens quite a bit. It just happened that I knew what to do after it happened.
14: I'm Lauren Warnicke.
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0: cries out. The body is her missing daughter. 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
1: This is Morning Edition from NPR News. I'm Amy Martinez.
11: And I'm Steve Inskeep. Democrats accuse President Trump of failing to focus on what people care about, high prices. The president keeps giving them evidence. In the past 24 hours, Trump talked of intervening in the penalty for a U.S. player in the World Cup. As the U.S. lost the game last night, Trump's social media feed moved on to other topics, praising his own speeches. But can Democrats do any better? New Jersey Governor Mikey Sherrill says she wants to get power bills under control. WNYC's Mike Hayes asked how much a governor can really do.
12: 10 years ago, Catherine Hunt moved into a one-bedroom apartment in the Rossmore Senior Living Community in Monroe Township, New Jersey. At the time, Hunt says her electricity bill was manageable.
13: Oh, it was pretty low. It was right around $50 a month at the most.
14: What's it costing you now?
13: Well, the cost went up to close to $400.
12: $400 per month last winter. Living off of Social Security, there was no way Hunt could afford that. So she just turned off her heat. Then she'd layer up, throwing on a winter coat like she was going outside. Instead of welcoming family and friends into the apartment, she'd entertain them at a local restaurant.
14: Did you have to warn your visitors?
13: Yeah, I just told you, there's no heat in here, so you probably won't want to visit. It's really, but I'll meet you at Sal's.
12: In the last year, New Jerseyans on average paid about 22% more for electricity than they did the year before. That's an annual increase of close to $400 per household, according to data from MIT and the climate news site HeatMap. That's the highest spike in any state. Only Washington, D.C. has seen a bigger increase. Catherine Hunt's neighbors are definitely feeling that spike, like Sule Camino Greaves.
15: I live in a small house, two bedrooms and one bathroom, by myself. So I shower once a day, blah, blah, blah. $662.
12: And David Decker.
14: How's your electric bill?
16: Oh, what? My electric bill?
14: Yeah.
16: I try to give it to someone every month. Yeah.
12: Why are costs going up so much in New Jersey? Well, it's several things at once. Rising inflation is contributing, and higher prices for natural gas. But more than anything,
17: the fundamental challenge is that we are experiencing tremendous growth in demand for electricity.
12: Abe Silverman is an energy research scholar at Johns Hopkins University. He says most of that increased demand is from data centers. There are already more than 80 data centers operating in New Jersey alone, and the state expects more to come online in the future. The regional grid operator says this major growth in demand is driving up prices. Silverman says ultimately, the only way to bring down prices is to build more power generation, including more wind and solar power.
17: We absolutely need to be thinking about how do we expand the pie. And at the same time we're expanding the pie, we need to think about who's paying for that expansion.
12: New Jersey lawmakers just passed new rules making big data centers foot the bill for some grid upgrades and new power generation. Governor Mikey Sherrill says that's only fair.
18: That's an incredibly expensive proposition. And having the data centers take on that burden can significantly drive down the cost to consumers here in New Jersey.
12: At least a dozen other states have proposed similar policies. So has President Trump and members of Congress. New Jersey is also trying to make it easier to build more renewables and nuclear power. Experts say these actions could slow rate growth over the long term. In the short term, Sherrill directed the state utility regulator to turn down requests from utility companies to raise rates.
18: So what we did is we froze the cost per kilowatt hour. So think of it as like freezing the cost per gallon at the pump.
12: But Catherine Hunt says freezing rates aren't enough when you're freezing it at such a high number.
13: Well, it would still cost too much if they froze it at what it is now. I would have to go through another winter turning off my heat.
12: As for turning on the costly AC this summer.
13: Now that's a problem. I'm asking other people what they're going to do.
14: What are you hearing?
13: They don't know. They're just looking at it and they're deer in the headlights right now.
12: Ahead of the midterms, candidates across the country are making the same affordability promises that Governor Sherrill did. But if New Jersey is any indication, high prices aren't going anywhere anytime soon. For NPR News, I'm Mike Hayes in Monroe, New Jersey.
1: In honor of the 250th anniversary of the Declaration of Independence, our series America in Pursuit explores culture, history, and objects in American life. Next up, NPR's Claire Lombardo takes us back to Sutter's Mill in 1848.
19: California is not even a state yet. And in the foothills of the Sierra Nevada Mountains outside of Sacramento, a man named James Marshall is constructing a water-powered mill when he sees something shiny.
20: The lore is that he picks it up, bites on it, because of course gold is soft, and is convinced that it is gold.
19: He was right. Anthea Hartig is the director of the Smithsonian's National Museum of American History. The next question, can the U.S. even claim that gold?
20: The United States just received the territory. The ink is barely dry in the Treaty of Guadalupe Hidalgo.
19: Ending the Mexican-American War and annexing much of Mexico for the U.S. But the answer apparently was yes, and the gold rush was on.
20: It will completely change the trajectory of United States history. It eradicates the landscapes and the native peoples of that part of California. It turns San Francisco into a boom town.
19: It pushed forward California statehood.
20: President Lincoln, 15 years later, would credit California's gold with winning the Civil War because it literally funded the Union Army.
19: That first flake of gold was already at the Smithsonian by then, sent to the still new institution in 1861.
20: I think in part because of the impending Civil War, they wanted to try and keep specimens, geological specimens, and especially this speck of gold safe.
19: This summer, that tiny speck is sitting on a tiny black pillow like a ring inside of the Smithsonian Castle in Washington, D.C., in a special exhibit called American Aspirations. but it didn't transform the life of the man who found it.
20: Marshall in particular kind of slipped a bit into obscurity.
19: A flake of gold found by a man who never profited from it, on soil that had just been taken from Mexico. A quintessentially American story. Claire Lombardo, NPR News.
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0: In Maryland, the average age of a crabber has climbed into the late 50s while the population of crabs has fallen. But some young crabbers are trying to carve out careers on Chesapeake Bay.
21: Most people my age, they'd rather work in an office building than be out on the water.
0: I'm Mary Louise Kelly, the next generation of crabbers on All Things Considered from NPR News.
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23: Live from NPR News in Washington, I'm Dave Mattingly. President Trump is at the NATO summit in Turkey, where 2 days of talks are expected to focus in part on the war between Russia and Ukraine, as well as defense spending by members of the alliance. Speaking to reporters in Ankara a short time ago, Trump said he believes Moscow and Kyiv want to make a deal to end years of fighting. Lebanon's health ministry says 4 people were killed in southern Lebanon yesterday by an Israeli airstrike. NPR's Jawad Rizkala in Beirut says local residents don't know where it's safe to be.
24: Mayor Zain Ghandour told NPR civilians returning home to Nabati al-Fawa have been targeted multiple times since the ceasefire between Israel and the Iran-backed Hezbollah. Speaking to local media, Ghandour asked why the Lebanese state still hadn't extended its authority over the town, despite an agreement with Israel placing it outside the Israeli-occupied zone. Later that day, a drone strike on an SUV killed school principal Esperanza Ghandour, her mother, her domestic worker, and a foreign laborer, as they checked on a family home, according to the health ministry and the municipality. Israel said they were approaching its security zone and posed a threat without providing details. Jawad Rizkala, NPR News, Beirut.
23: The U.S. has been bounced from the Men's World Cup soccer tournament in a 4-1 loss to Belgium. Next up for the Belgians is Spain in the quarterfinals. This is NPR News. An appeals court in Paris is upholding Marine Le Pen's embezzlement conviction while clearing the way for her potential run for the French presidency. The court today sentenced Le Pen to 3 years in prison, with 2 of them suspended. The judges ordered the far-right leader to wear an electronic bracelet for 1 year. Canadian Prime Minister Mark Carney says a German company's been chosen to build a new submarine fleet for the Royal Canadian Navy. Dan Karpinchuk has more.
25: The competition for the submarine deal, worth more than $100 billion, was fierce between South Korea's Hanwha and Germany's ThyssenKrupp. In the end, Ottawa went with the German bid for 12 new diesel-electric submarines, 4 of which could be delivered by 2034. Germany has pledged $160 billion in economic activity in Canada and 650,000 jobs. That includes investing in the Port of Churchill, buying liquefied natural gas, manufacturing torpedoes, and helping to construct a space launch complex in Canada. Carney says negotiations will now begin on the final contract price. For NPR News, I'm Dan Karpinchuk in Toronto.
23: Gasoline prices in the U.S. continue declining. AAA says regular is now averaging $3.79 a gallon. That price has fallen nearly 6 cents in the last week and about 38 cents a gallon over the past month. I'm Dave Mattingly, NPR News, in Washington.
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1: I'm E. Martinez.
5: And I'm Leila Fadel. Earlier this year, Defense Secretary Pete Hegseth invited Pastor Doug Wilson to give a sermon at the Pentagon.
6: First of all, thank you for being here.
7: Thank you.
6: Thank you for your leadership, for your mentorship.
5: Wilson was invited as part of Hegseth's monthly Christian worship service.
7: We are praying in the name of the Lord Jesus Christ. With his blood, he purchased all the nations of men. And Father, this includes our nation.
5: His appearance at the Pentagon was controversial. Wilson is a self-described Christian nationalist. He's called for repealing a woman's right to vote. He's defended slavery. He believes homosexuality should be a crime. Wilson also wants the U.S. to become a Christian theocracy, even though the Constitution prohibits the government from establishing a national religion. Those beliefs are extreme, and a few years ago, they were fringe. But today, Wilson's teachings are entering the mainstream, according to religion scholars. The most prominent member of his church network is the Defense Secretary, Pete Hegseth. That is why I recently sat down with Doug Wilson at his main church in Moscow, Idaho, where I started by asking him about that relationship.
9: I met him a few times at church, once in Tennessee and once or twice in D.C., and we've texted some, but not a lot.
5: Does he ever seek your advice or the advice of other pastors within your church network on policy matters?
9: Not to my knowledge, certainly not for me. There's an important distinction to be made. Mm-hmm. I think it is crucial for pastors, when it comes to situations like this, to stay in their lane. Let's say I've got thoughts on the Strait of Hormuz. I don't have security clearances. I wasn't elected to anything. So no, I want to stay in my lane and not do anything.
5: You said you don't support forever wars.
9: No, I don't.
5: Has this gone on too long?
9: Yep. Yeah. The bombing campaign was a short, brief war. I would have much preferred to have us just do that and get out. But it seemed like more of an entanglement than I think anybody in the MAGA right likes.
5: Have you communicated these concerns directly to the Secretary of Defense?
9: No, I've written about them, mm-hmm. And he may have read them, but I've been very careful not to take my position as pastor and say, I've got a pipeline to the Secretary. Mm-hmm. Let me tell you what I think about these things. No.
5: Now, you've made it clear that you want a Christian theocracy.
9: Yes.
5: In this country. You've declared mm-hmm. yourself a Christian nationalist. What would that look like in the United States?
9: It would look like fluffy clouds and unicorns, and everybody would be happy. what it would look like in practical terms. Mm-hmm. I would want basically the same constitutional framework that we have now. I love the U.S. Constitution. I think it's a work of theological genius. I like the federal system of subordinate states that have their own powers. I like the separation of powers at the federal level. The things would change. Some would be constitutional amendments. I'd want to see abortion outlawed everywhere. I'd want to see Obergefell overturned.
5: So no same-sex marriage, no abortion.
9: No same-sex marriage. I'd like the LGBTQ+ thing to go away at the legal level.
5: So there would be no legal protections for LGBTQ+ folks.
9: Correct. There would be no special carve-outs for them, right? I believe that LGBTQ+ people have the right to think what they think and say what they want to say.
5: But you would want to make it illegal for them to be in partnerships. You would want to restrict what they could do in their bedrooms.
9: Oh, you mean like sexual partnerships, like mm-hmm. marriage? Yeah, so I don't want legal recognition of those relationships.
5: What happens to non-Christians in a country that has long given equal rights and equal protections to all faiths and all? Right. What happens? Can they hold public office? Can they vote? Can they pray in public?
9: Probably the best illustration of this would be church bells, yes. Minarets, no.
5: Why?
9: Because the public space would belong to Christ. So church bells can occupy the public space, but a minaret is a loudspeaker, big call to prayer. Could Muslims pray to Allah? Yes. Could they gather together to pray to Allah? Yes.
5: But they should do it quietly and in their homes.
9: But they should recognize that they're in a Christian country. And consequently, they should defer to that. Now, the only way that that is ever going to happen is by means of persuasion, evangelism, mass conversion to Christianity. You can't just flip a switch and make this country as cosmopolitan and secular and diverse as it is, and just say, okay, everybody, we're going to do it the Christian way. That's not going to happen.
5: Could they serve in public office? Could they vote?
9: So if you had a Christian republic, the Constitution would be Christian. And an office holder would have to vow to uphold the Constitution. So everybody who holds public office
5: would have to be Christian?
9: Would have to vow to uphold the Christian Constitution, yeah.
5: So technically they wouldn't be in public office.
9: Right, technically they would not be.
5: But could they vote?
9: Yes, probably. Yes.
5: Now, you've called for repealing women's right to vote, which is protected by the 19th Amendment.
9: Right.
5: Why?
9: Because it's a good idea.
5: A lot of women wouldn't think so.
9: A lot of women wouldn't agree. All right. What I envision is a system we have practiced in our church here for four decades, and that is household voting in our polity, in our church system. About 7% of the votes are cast by women because we have a number of women who are heads of their households.
5: So, for example, yeah. I'm a woman who's not married, who doesn't have children, and who is Muslim. So in a future Christian theocracy where the 19th Amendment is repealed, what is my role in public life? Do I get to vote? Do I get to run for office?
9: No, you wouldn't hold office because you couldn't vow to uphold the Christian Constitution. And whether you voted or not would have nothing to do with whether you were a woman or not. Whether you voted would be...
5: I'm the head of my household.
9: If you were head of the household and Christian, you would vote.
5: And if I'm head of the household and not Christian?
9: Then that would depend probably on the state.
5: How do you actually get, though, to a Christian theocracy?
9: Yeah, the mechanism,
5: is it courts? Yeah. Is it schools? Is it violence?
9: No, it's not violence. It is preaching the gospel, planting churches, starting classical Christian schools, working your tail off, basically.
5: But you would have to change portions of the Constitution to become a theocracy.
9: Actually, no.
5: I mean, a lot of constitutional scholars would disagree with you.
9: Yeah, I disagree with them.
5: With so many evangelicals in the administration that are connected to your church, do you feel in this moment that your religious worldview is closer to power than it's ever been? That your vision of what the U.S. should be is closer?
9: I think it'd be fairer to say that my vision... our vision of what the intersection of theology and politics should be is closer to getting a hearing, which is very different than here are the levers of power. That's not where we are. In the last 5 years, we have gotten a much more significant hearing than we ever have before.
5: Doug Wilson, thank you so much for sitting down with us. We really appreciate it.
9: Happy to do it.
5: That was Pastor Doug Wilson. He spoke on video for the NPR series Newsmakers. The full conversation is on the NPR app and on YouTube. This is NPR News.
2: 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From our studios on the campus of Bradley University, this is WCBU. Good morning, it's Tuesday, July 7th. I'm Rich Drager. Egypt takes on World Cup defending champion Argentina Tuesday. Their success in making it to the round of 16 has electrified fans throughout the Middle East. We'll have more in about 15 minutes. Could a protest with no leader and no demands change the way an entire country talks about money? This year, Occupy Wall Street marks its 15th anniversary. It brought terms like the 99% and the 1% to the mainstream. And it all started at a tiny park in Lower Manhattan. Occupy's legacy next time at 1A, this morning at 10 a.m.
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14: Good morning, I'm Steve Inskeep. The streets of Buenos Aires are full of Argentina's soccer jerseys, most on humans, some on dogs. A dog walker put jerseys on 13 pets. He also crafted collars and leashes and inspired other people who bought gear for their pets in light blue and white. The irony is none of those dogs is likely to be walked for a few hours today. Their people will be watching Argentina play Egypt in the World Cup. It's Morning Edition.
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2: You're listening to WCBU Reports on this Tuesday here on WCBU. I'm Rich Drager. A Morton farmer faces a potential $250,000 fine from the Illinois Department of Agriculture for allegedly applying pesticides to his crops. It happened near Bethel Lutheran School while the school hosted an outdoor event. The state representative for Morton says that's a sign current regulations around pesticide drift are working as some lawmakers seek to put tougher restrictions on farmers. Lauren Warnicke reports.
15: In a notice from the Illinois Department of Agriculture about its plans to issue the fine, Morton farmer Mark Eggsty also received word about potential revocation of his private applicator and operator licenses as a result of alleged violations to the Illinois Pesticide Act. Katie Vandenberg is the parent of a Bethel Lutheran school student. She filed the complaint, which led to the IDOA investigation. She says she and other parents were notified by the school by email that high winds drifted pesticides from the farm across the street into the school's parking lot where they were having an event. She says she's happy with how seriously the IDOA took the complaint, but has mixed feelings overall.
16: I think what happened was incredibly unfortunate and stressful for a lot of families, especially families whose kids already suffer from allergies, asthma. Their kids were coming home with red eyes and coughing and hives and things like that. And so, you know, if you don't know what to do in a situation, it's definitely very scary.
15: Vandenberg says she supports an amendment to the Illinois Pesticide Act, which would stiffen rules around notification windows for applying pesticides to crops. Democratic State Representative Laura Favor-Diaz from suburban Chicago sponsored a bill that would require farmers spraying pesticides near a school or park to send an email 72 hours in advance notifying when they would be applying those pesticides. The amendment was referred to the Rules Committee in April and has since died on the vine. Republican State Representative Bill Howder represents the district where the Morton farm is located. He was opposed to the bill.
17: This would put more regulations on the farmers to have, you know, more time ahead of time for warning when they don't know what the weather will be like at the time of application.
16: If this was in place, this would have been one more checkpoint for that farmer to consider.
15: Vandenberg hopes it will be revisited in the fall veto session.
16: I actually think this could be good for farmers to get this passed. I know there's a lot of pushback from the Farm Bureau, from the Soybean Association, and from people that support them. But, you know, one more stop, and he wouldn't have had to deal with the stress, the time, the energy, and now obviously a huge bill.
15: In a recent social media post, Hodder said the IDOA's decision to fine Eggsty demonstrates that, quote, current regulations worked. The department's notice to fine indicates two crop chemicals used by Eggsty in April are only to be used in wind conditions less than 15 miles an hour. The report says recorded wind speeds at the school were in excess of 19 miles per hour when both chemicals were applied. The department's investigation concludes at least 200 people were in the vicinity, and that escalates the penalty. If five or more humans are exposed, the report says, then the penalty shall be $1,250 for each human exposed. That's how they get to $250,000. Hodder advocates for schools and others who host large public gatherings in areas surrounded by farmland to form plans for toxic exposures when violations or accidents happen.
17: It almost has to be like an emergency response to, like when we have a tornado response or another response. How do we get those kids out of danger of the pesticide that's that's in the wind or in the drift?
15: And mom Katie Vandenberg says she understands farmers not wanting even more red tape to navigate.
16: I completely get it. I'm a business owner myself. There's a lot of things we have to think about. I think at the end of the day, it's people, especially children's health, future health. You know, we don't know what could happen from something like this. And I think above all, that's what should matter.
15: Regardless of what outcome the bill faces, Vandenberg says she hopes farmers and residents of farm communities will have a better understanding of how to protect their health.
16: Obviously, what we're doing right now isn't working because this was definitely not an isolated incident. It happens quite a bit. It just happened that I knew what to do after it happened.
15: I'm Lauren Warnicke.
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0: I'm Thomas Evans, editor-in-chief of NPR. 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
6: This is 1A. I'm Jen White. The Declaration of Independence marked the start of our American experiment just over 250 years ago. Does that document still hold central tenets of who we are as a nation? Deep political polarization has made that question murkier than perhaps ever before. Last month at the Aspen Ideas Festival, I sat down with three people to ask what a shared civic gospel for our country looks like today and what still stands in its way. Joining me on stage were Jane Kamensky, president and CEO of Thomas Jefferson's Monticello. Also, David French, New York Times columnist and former Army lawyer. His latest book is Divided We Fall, America's Secession Threat and How to Restore Our Nation. And Walter Russell Mead.

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2: Okay, we'll keep an eye on it with Bloomberg's Jason Schreier. 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
7: I'm Robin Young. It's Here and Now. And I was pleasantly surprised recently to see a crowd gathering at WBUR City Space for a screening of a 1999 film based on a book from 1993 about something that happened in 1967. Girl Interrupted was Susanna Kaysen's harrowing, unblinking memoir about how, as a depressed teen in the 60s, she made a feeble attempt to take her life with some aspirin, then went from a psychiatrist's office straight to McLean Hospital, the famed mental institution. Seen in the film version, Winona Ryder plays Susanna, being taunted by the sociopathic Lisa, played by Angelina Jolie. Because she found Susanna's journal and her thoughts on the girls on the ward, girls she'd come to love, but here they feel betrayed.
8: We read how when you were a baby, they strapped you to a board, and how you think Georgina doesn't really want to leave and Polly never will, and that I'm criminally insane.
9: What are you guys doing here?
8: Lisa's eyes, once so magnetic, now just look empty.
9: Lisa, that is mine. That is mine.
8: Georgina.
9: Oh,
8: Georgina lies only to people who keep her here. Sometimes I think she wants to live in Oz forever. How perceptive.
9: You better erase that thing.
8: You better erase it!
7: Angelina Jolie won an Oscar for her work. Susanna's 1993 memoir was a bestseller. It is now an off-Broadway play. What is the enduring power? Waiting for the City Space screening and author talk, I met Kayla in her 20s. She loves the movie and the book and once had the same diagnosis as Susanna did in the 1960s, borderline personality disorder.
10: Yeah, I actually, went to McLean.
7: You did. How did the book help you with your own struggles?
10: I guess a sense of knowing I'm not the only one, I guess. And when I

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8: It's Here and Now. NATO leaders are meeting in Ankara, Turkey today. European allies want to show President Trump that they're making good on their pledges to shoulder more of the responsibility of their own defense. Terry Schultz tells us that goal is more urgent because the U.S. is scaling back its military presence in Europe.
9: As NATO leaders headed to their summit in Turkey, China test-fired a long-range ballistic missile and Russia intensified its constant pounding of Ukraine. But in Ankara, those issues will take a back seat to trying to prevent what many countries feel is a bigger threat to the alliance, the potential for abrupt U.S. disengagement. There's uncertainty about how things will play out with President Trump in Ankara, explains Armita Van Rij with the Center for European Reform think tank, which leaves less room to address more difficult issues that could prove divisive.
10: The ambition is to get through essentially 24 hours without any major public display of disagreement between the allies. And if that happens, then that will be considered a successful summit, which, given the external security environment and the threats that the Euro-Atlantic area faces, is an incredibly low bar.
9: To keep President Trump bullish on NATO for the short time he's on the ground, Secretary General Mark Rutte will attempt to counteract Trump's lingering anger at Europe's lack of enthusiasm for his war on Iran.
11: We are now creating an alliance which is sustainable, where the U.S. knows it is a fair deal.
9: Rutte's plan of action, continuing to praise Trump for getting NATO members to agree last year to spend 5% of their GDP on defense, and proving that they're spending this money now on making themselves more self-sufficient.
11: We are spending the same as they are, taking more responsibility for the conventional defense of Europe, stronger Europe, stronger NATO.
9: The process is referred to as burden shifting, and there's been less coordination of it than Europeans would like. The U.S. informed allies in May that it would sharply curtail the military resources NATO can rely on in its plans for responding to a potential attack. And U.S. Defense Secretary Pete Hegseth warned last month that the U.S. had begun a six-month review of where it should maintain its troops and equipment in Europe. He said decisions would be determined in part by how much allies spend on defense and how they responded to U.S. expectations for help on Iran. Armita Van Rij says Europe must move faster than it has been to avoid dangerous security gaps.
10: Europe needs to quite seriously think about their way of war, how they're going to bring mass to a conflict, how they're going to use technology, how they're going to learn lessons from Ukraine in terms of developing really quick innovation cycles.
9: Perhaps about communication, too, suggests the George W. Bush Institute's Elizabeth Kennedy Trudeau, a former U.S. diplomat who spent years working at NATO.

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0: 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I'm Scott Detrow.
3: And I'm Juana Summers. 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Marriages well past the honeymoon phase, children with big questions or stony silence, careers in flux. But it can also be very, very sexy. That's the message at the heart of Robin Lee's new novel,

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